Jesus, pardon us, and save us from the fire of hell. Draw all souls to heaven, especially those in most need. Fourth Sorrowful Mystery, Carriage of the Cross. But they carried out, "Away with him! Away with him! Crucify him!" Pilate saith to them, "Shall I crucify your king?" The chief priests answered, "We have no king but Caesar." Then therefore he delivered him to them to be crucified. And they took Jesus and led him forth. And bearing his own cross, he went forth to the place which is called Calvary, but in Hebrew, Golgotha. Let us pray to the Lord for the virtue of patience. Our Father, who art in heaven, hallowed be thy name. Thy kingdom come, thy will be done, on earth as it is in heaven. Give us this day our daily bread, and forgive us our trespasses, as we forgive those who trespass against us. And lead us not into temptation, but deliver us from evil. Amen. Hail Mary, full of grace, the Lord is with thee. Blessed art thou among women, and blessed is the fruit of thy womb, Jesus. Holy Mary, Mother of God, pray for us sinners, now and at the hour of our death. Amen. Hail Mary, full of grace, the Lord is with thee. Blessed art thou among women, and blessed is the fruit of thy womb, Jesus. Holy Mary, Mother of God, pray for us sinners, now and at the hour of our death. Amen. Hail Mary, full of grace, the Lord is with thee. Blessed art thou among women, and blessed is the fruit of thy womb, Jesus. Holy Mary, Mother of God, pray for us sinners, now and at the hour of our death. Amen. Hail Mary, full of grace, the Lord is with thee. Blessed art thou among women, and blessed is the fruit of thy womb, Jesus. Holy Mary, Mother of God, pray for us sinners, now and at the hour of our death. Amen. Hail Mary, full of grace, the Lord is with thee. Blessed art thou among women, and blessed is the fruit of thy womb, Jesus. Holy Mary, Mother of God, pray for us sinners, now and at the hour of our death. Amen. Hail Mary, full of grace, the Lord is with thee. Blessed art thou among women, and blessed is the fruit of thy womb, Jesus. Holy Mary, Mother of God, pray for us sinners, now and at the hour of our death. Amen. Hail Mary, full of grace, the Lord is with thee. Blessed art thou among women, and blessed is the fruit of thy womb, Jesus. Holy Mary, Mother of God, pray for us sinners, now and at the hour of our death. Amen. Hail Mary, full of grace, the Lord is with thee. Blessed art thou among women, and blessed is the fruit of thy womb, Jesus. Holy Mary, Mother of God, pray for us sinners, now and at the hour of our death. Amen. Hail Mary, full of grace, the Lord is with thee. Blessed art thou among women, and blessed is the fruit of thy womb, Jesus. Holy Mary, Mother of God, pray for us sinners, now and at the hour of our death. Amen. Hail Mary, full of grace, the Lord is with thee. Blessed art thou among women, and blessed is the fruit of thy womb, Jesus. Holy Mary, Mother of God, pray for us sinners, now and at the hour of our death. Amen. Glory be to the Father, and to the Son, and to the Holy Ghost, as it was in the beginning, is now, and ever shall be, world without end. Amen. O my Jesus, pardon us, and save us from the fire of hell. Draw all souls to heaven, especially

And so they're interchangeable. Human activities can be spoken of God, God, Christ. Christ wept. He wept, right? So God wept tears. Perfectly true statement. And it can be said of God that, that through the Word all things were made that were made. We read that in St. John's Gospel. So we could say that of Christ. As he walked around, as he suffered on the cross, Christ on the cross, through him all things were made that were made. Through him who dies upon the cross, all things were made that were made. And that whole question of the communication of properties is absolutely essential to the mystery of the incarnation. The Christ's divine and human natures are bound together so intimately to become one that everything we say of God as man, of Christ as man, we can say of Christ as God, and vice versa. That's what the Nestorians denied. And so they said that we can only say that God, the Logos, the Word, is almighty and eternal, and through him all things were made. But we can't say that of Christ. We can say of Christ, the man, only that he was born and suffered, but not that through him, that through him all things were made that were made. So you couldn't transfer, they said, the divine properties to the human and the human to the divine, and that denies the unity of Christ. What really set it off, and what really started the revolution, was when they said, look, if we deny the communication of properties, then we have to deny that Mary is the mother of God. She's the mother of Christ. She's the mother of the man. She's the mother of Christ in his human nature. But we can't say she's the mother of God. She didn't engender God, they said. Well, she did engender God, not in his divine nature. Of course, he's engendered from all eternity, from his Father in his divine nature. But she did engender him in his human nature. So she truly is the mother of God. And if you deny that Mary is the mother of God, you say then that Christ is not one person. And that's, of course, what the Nestorians did. And that's why the best definition of the unity of Christ, this one person, is the definition that Mary is the Theotokos, as was defined by the Council of Ephesus in 431. That she is truly the one who engenders God, the mother of God. And to this very day, that remains the sign of orthodoxy. Orthodoxy. That Mary truly is the mother of God.

0: 1. Faith. Who made you?
1: God made me.
0: Why did God make you? God made me to know Him, love Him, and serve Him in this world, and to be happy with Him forever in the next. To whose image and likeness did God make you?
1: God made me to His own image and likeness.
0: Is this likeness to God in your body or in your soul?
1: This likeness to God is chiefly in my soul.
0: How is your soul like to God?
1: My soul is like to God because it is a spirit and is immortal.
0: What do you mean when you say that your soul is immortal?
1: When I say my soul is immortal, I mean that my soul can never die.
0: Of which must you take most care, of your body or of your soul?
1: I must take most care of my soul, for Christ has said, "What does it profit a man if he gain the whole world and suffer the loss of his own soul?" Matthew chapter 16, verse 26.
0: What must you do to save your soul?
1: To save my soul, I must worship God by faith, hope, and charity. That is, I must believe in Him, I must hope in Him, and I must love Him with my whole heart.
0: What is faith?
1: Faith is a supernatural gift of God, which enables us to believe without doubting whatever God has revealed.
0: Why must you believe whatever God has revealed?
1: I must believe whatever God has revealed because God is the very truth and can neither deceive nor be deceived.
0: How are you to know what God has revealed?
1: I am to know what God has revealed by the testimony, teaching, and authority of the Catholic Church.
0: Who gave the Catholic Church divine authority to teach?
1: Jesus Christ gave the Catholic Church divine authority to teach when He said, "Go and teach all nations." Matthew chapter 28, verse 19.
0: The Apostles' Creed. What are the chief things which God has revealed?
1: The chief things which God has revealed are contained in the Apostles' Creed.
0: Say the Apostles' Creed.
1: I believe in God the Father Almighty, Creator of heaven and earth, and in Jesus Christ, His only Son, our Lord, who was conceived by the Holy Spirit, born of the Virgin Mary, suffered under Pontius Pilate, was crucified, died, and was buried. He descended into hell. The third day He rose again from the dead. He ascended into heaven, sits at the right hand of God the Father Almighty. From thence He shall come to judge the living and the dead. I believe in the Holy Spirit, the Holy Catholic Church, the

Patrick Royce, once well known in Bohemian society and even famous in the Bohemian arts. In a manner more vague, but even more convincing, he echoed the agony of the servant. By the time the third figure of that household, Alice Armstrong, daughter of the dead man, had come already tottering and wavering into the garden, the engine driver had put a stop to his stoppage. The whistle had blown, and the train had panted on to get help from the next station. Father Brown had been thus rapidly summoned at the request of Patrick Royce, the big ex-Bohemian secretary. Royce was an Irishman by birth, and that casual kind of Catholic that never remembers his religion until he is really in a hole. But Royce's request might have been less promptly complied with if one of the official detectives had not been a friend and admirer of the unofficial Flambeau. And it was impossible to be a friend of Flambeau without hearing numberless stories about Father Brown. Hence, while the young detective, whose name was Merton, led the little priest across the fields to the railway, their talk was more confidential than could be expected between two total strangers. "As far as I can see," said Mr. Merton candidly, "there is no sense to be made of it at all. There is nobody one can suspect. Magnus is a solemn old fool, far too much of a fool to be an assassin. Royce has been the baronet's best friend for years, and his daughter undoubtedly adored him. Besides, it's all too absurd. Who would kill such a cheery old chap as Armstrong? Who could dip his hands into the gore of an after-dinner speaker? It would be like killing Father Christmas." "Yes, it was a cheery house," assented Father Brown. "It was a cheery house while he was alive. Do you think it will be cheery now he is dead?" Merton started a little and regarded his companion with an enlivened eye. "Now he is dead?" he repeated. "Yes," continued the priest stolidly. "He was cheerful. But did he communicate his cheerfulness? Frankly, was anyone else cheerful in the house but he?" A window in Merton's mind let in that strange light of surprise in which we see for the first time things we have known all along. He had often been to the

0: Teach me to keep through pure love thy commandments, whose way is wide and easy for those who love thee. Amen. The 11th Prayer.
1: Our Father, who art in heaven, hallowed be thy name. Thy kingdom come, thy will be done, on earth as it is in heaven. Give us this day our daily bread, and forgive us our trespasses, as we forgive those who trespass against us. And lead us not into temptation, but deliver us from evil. Amen. Hail Mary, full of grace, the Lord is with thee. Blessed art thou among women, and blessed is the fruit of thy womb, Jesus.
2: Holy Mary, Mother of God, pray for us sinners, now and at the hour of our death. Amen.
0: O Jesus, deep abyss of mercy, I beg of thee, in memory of thy wounds, which penetrated to the very marrow of thy bones, and to the depth of thy being, to draw me, a miserable sinner, overwhelmed by my offenses, away from sin, and to hide me from thy face, justly irritated against me. Hide me in thy wounds, until thy anger and just indignation shall have passed away. Amen. The 12th Prayer.
1: Our Father, who art in heaven, hallowed be thy name. Thy kingdom come, thy will be done, on earth as it is in heaven. Give us this day our daily bread, and forgive us our trespasses, as we forgive those who trespass against us. And lead us not into temptation, but deliver us from evil. Amen. Hail Mary, full of grace, the Lord is with thee. Blessed art thou among women, and blessed is the fruit of thy womb, Jesus.
2: Holy Mary, Mother of God, pray for us sinners, now and at the hour of our death. Amen.
0: O Jesus, mirror of truth, symbol of unity, link of charity, remember the multitude of wounds with which thou wast covered from head to foot, torn and reddened by the spilling of thy adorable blood. O great and universal pain, which thou didst suffer in thy virginal flesh for love of us. Sweetest Jesus, what is there that thou couldst done for us which thou hast not done? May the fruit of thy sufferings be renewed in my soul by the faithful remembrance of thy passion. And may thy love increase in my heart each day, until I see thee in eternity. Thou, who art the treasure of every real good and every joy, which I beg thee to grant me, O sweetest Jesus, in heaven. Amen. Amen. The 13th Prayer.
1: Our Father, who art in heaven, hallowed be thy name. Thy kingdom

0: great. He's a middle school teacher who apparently hangs around teenagers in the hallway. There's evidence that, you know, this was all curated so he could eventually find his way into that role. He ends up in various businesses. And in short order is a billionaire who supports all sorts of things. You know, the great philanthropists, you know, God spare us from any more philanthropists. We'll just take basic charity from the guy next door, even if it's just a sandwich. We don't need any more of your free libraries or whatever. So, you know, his Zorro Ranch was his place in New Mexico, I think, where I believe there was talk of him trying to father like a whole bunch of people. A lot of these elites are into what is styled in the modern world as genetics, which I'm not on board entirely with that science anyway, but you know, they think they're superior even in the physical realm. And so, you know, and even with the super elites, it's basically all inbreeding and has been for a long, long time. Like, they would not marry me or one of your children, thank God, you know, but
1: yeah,
0: you know, they keep it within the family. And so you occasionally have a little bit of somebody who's quite messed up, maybe dies young or is a drug addict, but you know, they try and keep above and separated from the little people. But Zorro Ranch, you know, it was also outfitted, massive sprawling place, outfitted with cameras everywhere. Same thing with Epstein Island, cameras everywhere. Submarine access, which, by the way, there was also another one at, I believe it's Virgin Island guy, Richard Branson, owns an island not that far away. He's implicated in all these things as well. They have a way to bring submarines into their place without anybody noticing. Helene Maxwell, I don't even know how you say her name, don't care. Maxwell, the lady, submarine license or whatever it is. Disney World, the Disney cruises let kids scuba dive at Epstein Island for something like 9 years, 10 years. Wonder how many of those kids disappeared or got messed up. You had all these situations where these places were situated with cameras, etc., and even like strange sacrificial temple kind of spaces. And then even when they busted them years ago, they showed pictures of like massive stashes of computers and CDs or, you know, something with video.

protection of Mary upon your families. The Blessed Virgin is not only a dispenser of graces, but also a rampart against the assaults of the evil spirit. Once, when Saint Dominic, her great servant, was about to drive the evil spirit

God. Just like at 18 or 20 or 25, many kids think they're free to walk away from home. And many do. Some for good, some for bad. But we are free to go. And God doesn't want us, He doesn't want any of us lost. And He's done, as St. Augustine says, everything He could to save us, especially to die for us. He couldn't do more for us than He already has done. And so this Holy Catholic faith, which we profess, and today very few profess the faith anymore, the faith that comes down from Catholic tradition. Many Catholics think they profess the faith, but it's a new faith of Vatican II. It's a new faith of religious liberty. It's a new faith that says all religions lead to God. That's heresy. The new faith that says the Pope shares his authority with the other bishops. That's heresy. That's called collegiality. There's a new faith that says all religions should pray together and everyone should work together for a one world religion so that there'll be no more wars. This is the new modern speak. And everyone, even perverts and sodomites and abortionists, can all have a part in this happy kingdom. And that's not Christ's teaching at all. And the doctrine promoted by Pope Francis is already condemned by all his previous popes before Vatican II and by Christ himself. And so we profess the Catholic faith even if we're reduced to a handful. And Our Lady did say it would come to that. And Christ himself even said, when the Son of Man comes again, will he find faith on the earth? Because most men would have gone the wide road to hell, which is party up religion, party up politics, party up life, and to shrug off the kingship of Christ has a huge price. And it will bring the concentration camps, it will bring the gulag, it will bring the slavery of the police state, which is quickly upon us, certainly in the United States. So let us draw our minds to some of the great examples before us of some of the great martyrs. And we must often think of the martyrs and pray to them, because you had martyrs from every age, old and feeble men, bishops who were in their 80s and 90s. One bishop was 120 years old, and he was dragged behind a horse and flogged, scourged. And then there were little kids, some of them even almost hardly 3 or 4, professing the Catholic faith and being tortured and put to death. Girls who were tender, boys who were big and strong.

that he would not exchange the inheritance of the vineyard received from his father for the king's money. And on this account was he perfect, for he defended the rights of his forefathers with his own blood. Thus also Ahab was wretched on his own showing, for he caused the poor man to be put to death, so as to take possession of his vineyard himself. It is quite certain that virtue is the only and the highest good, that it alone richly abounds in the fruit of a blessed life, that a blessed life, by means of which eternal life is won, does not depend on external or corporal benefits, but on virtue only. A blessed life is the fruit of the present, and eternal life is the hope of the future. Some, however, there are who think a blessed life is impossible in this body, weak and fragile as it is. For in it one must suffer pain and grief, one must weep, one must be ill. So I could also say that a blessed life rests on bodily rejoicing, but not on the heights of wisdom, on the sweetness of conscience, or on the loftiness of virtue. It is not a blessed thing to be in the midst of suffering, but it is blessed to be victorious over it, and not to be cowed by the power of temporal pain. Suppose that things come which are accounted terrible as regards the grief they cause, such as blindness, exile, hunger, violation of a daughter, loss of children. Who will deny that Isaac was blessed, who did not see in his old age, and yet gave blessings with his benediction? Was not Jacob blessed who, leaving his father's house, endured exile as a shepherd for pay, and mourned for the violated chastity of his daughter, and suffered hunger? Were they not blessed on whose good faith God received witness, as it is written, the God of Abraham, the God of Isaac, and the God of Jacob? A wretched thing is slavery, but Joseph was not wretched. Nay, clearly he was blessed, when he, whilst in slavery, checked the lusts of his mistress. What shall I say of holy David, who bewailed the death of 3 sons, and what was even worse than this, his daughter's incestuous connection? How could he be unblessed from whom the author of blessedness himself sprung, who has made many blessed? For blessed are they who have not seen, yet have believed. All these felt their own weakness, but they bravely prevailed over it. What can we think of as more wretched than holy Job, either in the burning of his house, or the instantaneous death of his 10 sons, or his bodily pains? Was he less blessed than if he had not endured those things whereby he really showed himself approved? True it is that in these sufferings there is something bitter, and that strength of mind cannot hide this pain. I should not deny that the sea is deep, because it

to stay with their flocks, they basically ignore the guidelines of the civil constitution. And once the Pope's bull is promulgated, most of them would retract. So, in general, people are resisting the juror clergy, and at least so far, the congregations, what the revolution refers to as useful congregations or useful religious orders, haven't been touched yet. Those that manage schools or hospitals, the revolution leaves them in place because they see, okay, you're rendering a service to the state, and so we won't molest you just yet. The Pope's reaction to all this, the Pope is Pius VI, who is a good man, but he's weak in the face of a confusing situation. When the religious orders are suppressed, he wants to condemn it. I mean, he wants to speak out against it, but Louis the 16th asked him not to make waves, basically, and so he doesn't. Finally, almost a year after the civil constitution of the clergy in March of 1791, he does promulgate the bull condemning the principles of the civil constitution. In the meantime, after this bull, actually it was before, it was in February, Talleyrand had already begun to consecrate bishops to fill these new dioceses that the revolution had drawn up. On 24 February of 1791, he, along with two other former archbishops, consecrate two bishops. On the 2 days later, they consecrate two more. On March 6th, two more. March 13th, two more. And they basically just start filling up the diocese with these constitutionalist bishops. Now, the Catholic bishops are still in their diocese, and so there's obviously going to be some conflict there. Many of these constitutionalist bishops will end up being guillotined. Either that, or they will apostatize. In May of 1791, the Pope publishes the bull Caritas Quae, by which he declares these consecrations that Talleyrand has made. He doesn't declare them null, but he indicates that anyone involved in them is suspended, and all the juror priests are likewise suspended unless they retract their oath within 40 days. So, the revolution, in turn, responds to this and passes laws whereby all the non-juror priests are forbidden to celebrate services in any church. In addition, any church where the non-juring, or excuse me, where the juror clergy are not accepted, that church is to be sold and the money given to the state. So they're forcing the people, you accept our clergy or we'll take your church and take the, or give the money to the state.

this province of the Austrian power, he would be fighting in friendly territory. Again, it was separated from the political center of the Empire. It was therefore more or less isolated politically, and even for military purposes communication with it was not so easy, unless indeed Austria could count on a complete cooperation with Prussia, which power had been for now so long her ruthless and persistent rival. Favorable, however, as the circumstances appeared for an invasion, two factors telling heavily against the French had to be counted. The first was the formation of their army. The second, the spirit of rebellion against any anti-Catholic government which had given such trouble to Joseph II. Of these two factors, by far, the most important was, of course, the first. If the French forces had been homogeneous, in good spirit, and well trained, they might have held what they won. As a fact, they were most unhomogeneous, great portions of them were ill-trained, and worst of all, there was no consistent theory of subordinate command. Men who imagined that subordinate, that is, regimental command in an army, could be erected from below, and that a fighting force could resemble a somewhat lax and turbulent democracy, marched alongside of and were actually incorporated with old soldiers who had spent their whole careers under an unquestioned discipline and under a subordinate command, which came to them they knew not whence, and as it were by fate. The mere mixture of two such different classes of men in one force would have been bad enough to deal with. But what was worse, the political theories of the day fostered the military error of the new battalions, though the politicians dared not interfere with the valuable organization of the old. The invasion of the Low Countries began with a great, though somewhat informal and unfruitful success, in the victory of Jemappes. It was the first striking and dramatic decisive action which the French, always of an eager appetite for such news, had been given since between 40 and 50 years. The success in America against the English, though brilliantly won and solidly founded, had not presented occasions of this character, and Fontenoy was the last national victory which Paris could remember. Men elderly or old in this autumn of 1792 would have been boys or very young men when Fontenoy was fought. The eager generation of the Revolution, with its military appetites and aptitudes, as yet had hardly expected victory, though victory was ardently desired by them, and peculiarly suitable to their temper. It may be imagined, therefore, what an effect the news of Jemappes had upon the political world in Paris. The action was fought just below the town of Mons, a few miles over the frontier, and considered

Children of Eve, to thee do we send up our sighs, mourning and weeping in this vale of tears. Turn then, most gracious Advocate, thine eyes of mercy toward us. And after this, our exile, show unto us the blessed fruit of thy womb, Jesus.

0: is the pathway that leads to the King of Heaven, the pathway of the Lamb of God, whose sandals we are not worthy to even loosen. But by gosh and by golly, He has loved us so much that He has called us to this sacrifice, and we thank Him for it. Let us pray, especially during these next last days of preparation for Holy Christmas, that we may be worthy of the Christ who comes to us this year. In the name of the Father, and the Son, and the Holy Ghost. Amen.
1: And He commanded the crowd, "Recline on the ground," and they were satisfied. Consider two people who strove to restore order and truth and goodness in the church of the 15th century, namely St. Joan of Arc and Jerome Savonarola. They were both unjustly condemned to death and burned at the stake. Although saints like Philip Neri considered Savonarola a great man, he is not canonized, whereas St. Joan is. One reason is surely that St. Joan always worked with and submitted to authority, even when those in the position of authority put her to death. Savonarola, however, worked against the authority of the wicked Borgia Pope Alexander VI, disobeying direct orders that he should have obeyed, as well as preaching openly against him. St. Joan was called by God through St. Michael, but was approved by God's church only after a thorough examination by those in positions of authority. Once approved, she was then promoted to her place as general of the French army by Charles, the Crown Prince of France. Now, St. Joan always worked according to God's established order. Savonarola did not take this path, but instead became a sort of cult of personality and schemed with princes to remove the Pope from office as an illegitimate pontiff, claiming that he had bought the office. Now, clearly, God was not behind this maneuver, because nothing came of it. To this very day, we consider Alexander VI a legitimate pope. As much as we may admire the bravado and efforts of a Savonarola in such a trying moment of history, God has not moved anyone to have him rehabilitated as he did with St. Joan. Surely, the fundamental reason for this is how each of them approached those in authority over them. Now, last time we spoke from this pulpit about how Christ, the King of Kings, with authority, full authority of heaven and earth, He teaches, He commands, and He calls. We save the discussion for His calls and His

If it were true, as has been said, that Mr. Bernard Shaw lived upon paradox, then he ought to be a mere common millionaire, for a man of his mental activity could invent a sophistry every 6 minutes. It is as easy as lying, because it is lying. The truth is, of course, that Mr. Shaw is cruelly hampered by the fact that he cannot tell any lie unless he thinks it is the truth. I find myself under the same intolerable bondage. I never in my life said anything merely because I thought it funny, though, of course, I have had ordinary human vainglory, and may have thought it funny because I had said it. It is one thing to describe an interview with a gorgon or a griffin, a creature who does not exist. It is another thing to discover that the rhinoceros does exist and then take pleasure in the fact that he looks as if he didn't. One searches for truth, but it may be that one pursues instinctively the more extraordinary truths. And I offer this book with the heartiest sentiments to all the jolly people who hate what I write and regard it, very justly for all I know, as a piece of poor clowning or a single tiresome joke. For if this book is a joke, it is a joke against me. I am the man who with the utmost daring discovered what had been discovered before. If there is an element of farce in what follows, the farce is at my own expense, for the book explains how I fancied I was the first to set foot in Brighton, and then found I was the last. It recounts my elephantine adventures in pursuit of the obvious. No one can think my case more ludicrous than I think it myself. No reader can accuse me of trying to make a fool of him. I am the fool of this story, and no rebel shall hurl me from my throne. I freely confess all the idiotic ambitions of the end of the 19th century. I did, like all other solemn little boys, try to be in advance of the age. Like them, I tried to be some 10 minutes in advance of the truth, and I found that I was 1,800 years behind it. I did strain my voice with a painfully juvenile exaggeration in uttering my truths, and I was punished in the fittest and funniest way, for I have kept my truths, but I have discovered not that they were not truths, but simply that they were not mine. When I fancied that I stood alone, I was really in the ridiculous position of being backed up by all of Christendom. It may be, heaven forgive me, that I did try to be original, but I only succeeded in inventing all by myself an inferior copy of the existing traditions of civilized religion. The man from the yacht thought he was the first to find England. I thought I was the first to find Europe. I did try to found a heresy of my own, and when I had put the last touches to it, I discovered that it was orthodoxy. It may be that somebody will be entertained by the account of this happy fiasco. It might amuse a friend or an enemy to read how I gradually learnt from the truth of some stray legend, or from the falsehood of some dominant philosophy, things that I might have learnt from my catechism, if I had ever learnt it. There may or may not be some entertainment in reading how I found at last in an anarchist club or a Babylonian temple

triumph. Amongst other things, he gave us the possibility of playing our MasterCard, namely, the abolition of privileges. In other words, the existence of the Gentile aristocracy, which was the only protection nations and countries had against us. On the ruins of the natural and hereditary aristocracy of the Goyim, we set up an aristocracy of our own, founded upon wealth, of which we had control, and upon science provided by our scholars. The press in the hands of existing governments is a great power by which the control of people's minds is obtained. It is in the press that the triumph of freedom of speech finds its incarnation. But the Goyim states have not known how to make use of this force, and it has fallen into our hands. Through the press we have obtained influence while remaining ourselves in the background. Thanks to the press, we have accumulated gold, although it has cost us oceans of blood. But it has paid us well, though we have sacrificed many of our own people. Nowadays, with the destruction of the aristocracy, the people have fallen into the clutches of merciless profiteers who have laid a pitiless and cruel yoke upon the necks of the workers. We intend to appear on the scene as though we were the liberators of the worker from this oppression, when we shall propose to him to join the ranks of our fighting forces, socialists, anarchists, and communists. The latter we always patronize, pretending to help them in accordance with the principle of fraternity and the general interest of humanity evoked by our socialistic masonry. Our strength lies in keeping the working man in perpetual want and misery. We move the masses by making use of feelings of jealousy and hatred, enkindled by oppression and need. With their hands, we shall sweep aside all those who impede our advance. This hatred will become still more acute thanks to an economic crisis which will stop dealings on the exchanges and bring industry to a standstill. We will create by all the secret underhand methods known to us and with the help of gold, which is all in our hands, a universal economic crisis whereby we shall throw upon the streets whole mobs of workers simultaneously in all the countries of Europe. These mobs will run with delight to shed the blood of those whom, in the simplicity of their ignorance, they have envied from childhood and whose possessions they will then be able to loot. Our possessions they will not touch, because the moment of the attack will be known to us and we will take measures to protect our interests. Gentile Freemasonry blindly serves as a screen

But for someone that I think is, and I've seen this with Jewish converts, they seem to embrace the faith more fully. And it's something natural. It's part of them. It's part of their everyday life, which, of course, it should be for all of us. But I'm

Again, you should sing it with the choir. You're joining in with the choirs of angels. And you're using the very words of the angels to express your thanksgiving to God for sending us a Savior. The first part of the Gloria is directed to the divine nature, to God, you might say God the Father. And then you'll notice that it breaks down into each person. Most of the glory is directed to God the Son for becoming a man. And then it finishes up expressing thanksgiving also to the Holy Ghost. When the angels sang it on Christmas night, the only words that we have in the scriptures are Gloria in excelsis Deo et in terra pax hominibus bonae voluntatis. Glory to God in the highest, and on earth peace to men of goodwill. Those are the only words that we have in the scriptures from the Gloria. But you can imagine that the angels went on and sang more. And imagine how beautiful it was to the shepherds to hear that as they sat in their fields watching their flocks, just hearing this beautiful chant, this beautiful music that was, it was so incredible to them that they would have said, you never heard anything so beautiful as that. And that's why I say in the Mass, when you sing the Gloria, when the choir sings the Gloria and you join in, you should be thinking of that chant of the angels and you should try to sing it with all your heart, with great joy and thanksgiving to God. If only you learned how to pray the Mass, instead of just sitting there in your pew and hearing the priest go, Gloria in excelsis Deo, and you just sit there and you read in your missal and you don't really, your mind's thinking about all kinds of other things. And you're just like, ho-hum, here we go again. Well, you're not going to get anything out of it. You're obviously not going to get anything out of it. But if your heart is united with the angels, and when you say that Gloria or you sing it at a high Mass, you're full of thanksgiving and joy for his birth, because that's what it represents, then you're going to get a lot out of it. You're going to receive a tremendous amount of grace. So this is what I want you to remember from today's lesson is to pray the Mass with the priest. Learn to say the Psalms. The Psalms are the inspired word of God. Learn to sing the Kyrie. Learn to sing the Gloria. And not just, even at a low Mass, not just to say the words or read the words, but to really pray it from your heart. This is what we're asking for. Now, at the end of the

0: does it not fall exactly into the same pattern?
1: I put it in dotted lines because it's not yet clinched. It's the society is sinking, but it isn't yet sunk. I don't think you can say it's yet sunk.

And so the church adopted all those beautiful hymns of St. Thomas Aquinas, like the Pange Lingua and the Adoro Te Devote and the Laudacion. He wrote all of those and many, many more for the Feast of Corpus Christi. Then another sequence of the Mass is the one that we have in the Requiem, the Dies Irae, Dies Illa, which is another beautiful piece of music, another beautiful work. That was written also in the 13th century. And then we have, finally, the one for the Feast of Our Lady of Seven Sorrows, the Stabat Mater, which you sing every time you have the Stations of the Cross. So you see, we have these beautiful sequences of the Mass, and as I said, they're like pieces of poetry. So again, try to realize what a great thing it is that we have in the Mass. Now, I'm going to conclude here, but I wanted to mention that after this, the priest, you'll notice, goes back to the center of the altar, and it represents our Lord leaving his home in Nazareth, where I said he was during those hidden years. He leaves that place, and the priest goes now to the center of the altar. It represents our Lord leaving his home in Nazareth. And what was the first thing Jesus did is he went on a retreat. He went to prepare himself for his public ministry. And he went off to the mountains. And so the priest bows over at the middle of the altar and he says the Munda Cor Meum, which is a plea of purification, to purify me. And it's very symbolic of our Lord going off into the desert, into the mountains, the wilderness, to do a retreat, to pray and prepare himself for his public ministry, which will be, of course, represented by the Gospel of the Mass. So there's a lot to say on the Gospel of the Mass and even on the Munda Cor Meum. So I'm going to stop here because it's been 45 minutes. And I wanted to ask if there's any questions that you might have about anything we discussed this morning or anything about the Mass that you might have in your mind. Anyone? Well, yes? I have this one that I was showing you. This is Father Dunney's book. It's called The Mass. The title of it's The Mass, and it's written by Father Joseph Dunney. D-U-N-N-E-Y. This is the one that I said that Father Fullerton hopefully is going to have reprinted. I really love this book. And it's a textbook, but it's a great book. And a lot of my talk comes from the book. So if you buy the book, you might say, I don't have to go to that class anymore. But

0: raised the defense that he was compelled to do so out of obedience.
1: Who initiated the talks? The talks finally came about 2009 to 2011. Fortunately,

unintelligible that Jesus should use this metaphor. And footnote. If he had done so, how could such offense have been taken when Jesus claimed for himself the right to forgive sins in the present? From Mark chapter 2, verse 10. The baptism of John was therefore an eschatological sacrament pointing forward to the pouring forth of the Spirit and to the judgment, a provision for salvation. Hence the wrath of the Baptist when he saw Pharisees and Sadducees crowding to his baptism. Ye generation of vipers, who hath warned you to flee from the wrath to come? Bring forth now fruits meet for repentance. From Matthew chapter 3, verses 7 and 8. By the reception of baptism, that is, they are saved from the judgment. As a cleansing unto salvation, it is a divine institution, a revealed means of grace. That is why the question of Jesus, whether the baptism of John was from heaven or from men, placed the scribes at Jerusalem in so awkward a dilemma. From Mark chapter 11, verse 30. The authority of Jesus, however, goes farther than that of the Baptist. As the Messiah who is to come, he can give even here below to those who gather about him a right to partake in the Messianic feast by this distribution of food to them. Only, they do not know what is happening to them, and he cannot solve the riddle for them. The supper at the Lake of Gennesareth was a veiled eschatological sacrament. Neither the disciples nor the multitude understood what was happening, since they did not know who he was who thus made them his guests. Footnote. The thought of the Messianic feast is found in Isaiah chapter 55, verse 1 and following, and chapter 65, verse 12 and following. It is very strongly marked in Isaiah chapter 25, verses 6 through 8, a passage which perhaps dates from the time of Alexander the Great. Quote, and Yahweh of hosts will prepare upon this mountain for all peoples a feast of fat things, a feast of wine on the lees, of fat things prepared with marrow, of wine on the lees well refined. He shall destroy in this mountain among all peoples the veil which has veiled all people, and the covering which has covered all nations. He shall destroy death for ever, and the Lord Yahweh shall wipe away the tears from off all faces, and the reproach of his people shall disappear from the earth. Close quote. In Enoch chapter 24 and chapter 25, the conception of the Messianic feast is connected with that of the tree of life, which shall offer its fruits to the elect upon the mountain of the king. Similarly, in the Testament of Levi, chapter 28, verse 11. The decisive passage is in Enoch, chapter 62, verse 14. After the parousia of the Son of Man, and after the judgment, the elect who have been saved